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Ariel, I can't dress the woman's hair. God knows I agree.

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0: Take an ordinary putty knife and scrape off the old wax ring. 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Next.
1: Dad?
0: Yeah, sweetie.
1: Is that an old plumbing manual?
0: Yeah, honey.
1: We really need to get some new books.
0: Right, do you want me to stop?
1: Nah, I kinda wanna know how it ends.
0: Okay, tighten the bolts, line up the flushing valve to the opening in the top of the bowl, and secure the tank with a screwdriver and crescent wrench.
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2: 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Sit back and enjoy an hour of great American music with your host, longtime touring musician, recording artist, songwriter, and guitar instructor, Roger Hurricane Wilson.
3: Welcome back, everybody, to Roger Hurricane Wilson's podcast and That Georgia Rhythm. And we're talking to a good friend of mine from a long time ago, Tom Long, been in the music business for a long time. I met Tom back in Nashville back around 1984 or so when he was with ASCAP. But it turns out that we are neighbors in the same neighborhood. He came along as a kid here in North Cobb County, where I live now. And we met about 15 or 16 years ago and became neighbors and been friends ever since and done some stuff in the music business and just had a lot of fun. And so, Tom, it's great to have you along here today.
4: Well, it's good to be with you, Roger. It's good to be with you. We don't get together more often than nothing, but it's good talking to you and being on your show.
3: Well, I know your musical history goes way back, and I know I was around there a lot to follow it. I know you started out here in North Cobb County, so tell me about your early music influence and all that kind of stuff just to start out.
4: Yeah, well, I was born up in Bartow County in Cartersville, Georgia, and then we moved to Ackworth, where I grew up, went to North Cobb High School. And a lot of the years we lived out on a place called Third Army Road. We had a chicken farm and raised chickens, went off every 8 weeks, and used to work real hard doing that. And then my dad played guitar, mandolin, played piano, and he taught me when I was probably about 12 years old, he taught me three chords on the guitar. And my big influence back then was Ricky Nelson. I used to love to watch Ozzie and Harriet's show on Wednesday nights and to see Ricky play and sing. And that became my hero back in those days, as James Burton, who played guitar for him. And from there, I used to take my guitar to school and play it for some of the folks, you know. And I just, and that grew with my heart's desire was to do something in music sometime in my life. I didn't know if that would ever come true or not. But after high school, I went to work at Lockheed Aircraft in 1963. I worked there. I was working there for 3 years. And in 1966, I got my draft notice. And I was going to night school at University of Georgia Extension there at Southern Tech. And I dropped the subject, and after I dropped the subject in my night school, I got drafted. So I went did my basic at Fort Benning, Georgia. And then from there, I got sent to a brand-new Chinook helicopter outfit called the 200th Assault Support Helicopters. They made me the chief electrician over 33 Chinooks, and I didn't know anything about electricity. They thought I did because I routed wires in the nose of a C-130. So I got on the Kula Guff of those Chinooks, went to Vietnam, Bucktail, and was playing my guitar one night in a tent where he lived out in the jungle. And this colonel heard me playing and said, "Would you like to play at some EM clubs and officers clubs around Vietnam?" And I said, "Sure." So he used to fly me to different places, and I'd play and entertain the troops on the weekend, which got me out of the jungle.

0: rock and roll band that came through at that time. We did a few demos on them. They were called Itchy Brother. And later on, they became what is known now as the Kentucky Headhunters.
1: You brought back some great memories there, Perfection Sound, because I remember early in my career I did some sessions there, gospel sessions, and it was owned by a guy named James Crisp, if I'm not mistaken.
0: Oh, yeah, he owned it, and his son Terry Crisp was the engineer. Yeah, and had David Young there across the street. He played piano and did stuff there. Then you had Carl Queen, who came in there a lot. He did. He was really into bluegrass. Jimmy Martin, he worked with and managed, and Jimmy Martin used to do a lot of the bluegrass festivals up in Hiawassee and different places like that. So, yeah, they were really good friends. And I remember James Crisp used to come in working on cars. He'd have grease all under his fingernails. He'd come in and play the piano for a session. And he gave me a job. I went in and interviewed with him. And asked him, I needed a job because Belinda and I had just gotten married and we were living in an apartment there on Spring Street, actually right down the street from the battery right now where the Braves play. So I asked him, he said, well, can you type? I said, yeah, I'm a good typist. I learned to type when I was in high school. So he gave me a job typing contracts and stuff. But then he had me making bootleg 8-track tapes. And back then, I didn't know what a bootleg 8-track tape was. He was making these tapes and putting them in all these truck stops and places to sell them. And when I found out what that meant, what he was doing, that's the reason I wanted to go back, get a degree maybe in music somehow. But I was there at the studio by myself one day, and nobody was there but me. And I had lived in Macon for a while, trying to get into Capricorn Records, and I got to know Zelma Redding real well. Zelma, which was Otis Redding's widow. So she and I booked bands together down there some, and she owed me about $300 on some commissions. And I thought I'd locked the studio and ran down to Macon and to get my money. And when I came back, James Crisp was standing in the lobby and said, where'd you go? And I said, well, I had to go get some money down in Macon. It was owed to me. And he said, well, you left the studio door open. And I said, well, I thought I'd locked it. And he said, no, you left it open. So he fired me, which was probably the best thing that ever happened. So, but anyway, I finally finished my degree at Georgia State University in commercial music. And that led to an internship at the main studio in Atlanta, which was Master Sound.
1: I remember back in dealing with Perfection Sound, you know, I used to do some, had some hired on gospel sessions that I was able to do, but I remember there was a lot of gospel groups that would come in there, mostly, you know, what was going in there. When somebody would go in there and record an album, he had like a catalog full of album cover pictures.
0: Yeah,
1: that you could go in there,
0: right.
1: Pick, you could go in there, pick your own album cover picture and for your
0: that's
1: gospel album.
0: Right. That's
1: albums.
0: Right. Exactly. Exactly. But, you know, I met a guy named Paul Jarvis there too one time, and he was doing commercials, and he tried to make believe that he was really important in Nashville. And we'd sit and be talking, and he says, I said, well, how important are you, Jeff, Paul? He said, well, I can get the head of Acuff Rose on the phone right now. And I said, really? He said, yeah. He'd call Acuff Rose up there, and he'd get Wesley Rose, who was running the company, Fred Rose's son. And he would actually get him on the phone and talk to him, which I thought was pretty impressive. But that's where I first met Larry Latimer, too. Larry and I became fast friends, and we worked together. Actually, we managed the Kentucky Headhunters together for a few years, and actually, we moved them from Edmonton, Kentucky, to Smyrna, put them up in an apartment for a year, and we toured them around to all the frat houses and stuff, the universities to play gigs.
1: Yeah, the Kentucky Headhunters, who you introduced me to, and I was always a big fan of those guys. They're really a bunch of great guys. Now, they came through Perfection Sound first, is that what you said earlier?
0: That's right. They had an old bread truck they were driving, and they were coming to town to try to do some shows, and they were actually trying to get in with Capricorn Records as well. And we did a few little demos on them at Perfection Sound. And of course, back then they were called Itchy Brother, from that old cartoon character. And that's how we got to know them. And then Larry and I later, we went up to Edmonton, Kentucky to see them play at a fair up there. There's a dirt track race cars going on right next to the tent where they were playing. And actually, they were louder than the racetrack. That's when our first thing we got to see how great they were back then. And that's

0: referees, and we moved them to Smyrna and put them up for about a year, toured them around.
1: Roger Hurricane Wilson's American Music Show.
2: So when you left Georgia State, then that's when you went to Perfection Sound, and then you were there until you weren't there. And then after you left for Perfection, is that when you went to Lowry?
0: Yeah, I had got an internship when I was doing my last semester at Georgia State. They had a flyer on the billboard that says they were looking for interns at Master Sound Studios. And that hit me. I said, man, I'd love to do that. So I went and met with the owners, which is Bob and Bab Richardson. They owned the studio. And they hired me to be their intern. They only had one copyright that made them any money. It was called Double Shot of My Baby's Love by the Swingin' Medallions. And
2: I remember that one for sure.
0: Yeah. I was able to reestablish their publishing company and set it all up and got it all in order and got their files straightened out and all that. And then the other thing I do there, I worked there for, I guess it was a year or 2 years, and we were doing tape copies, reel-to-reel copies then for a guy named Leonard Posterio was his name. He would do tapes about predicting who was going to win the college football games or lose the college football games, and it was called Leonard's Losers. That's what it was.
2: I remember that.
0: And my job was to mail out all those reel-to-reels to all the radio stations, and that was one thing I did there. But while I worked there, I'll back up just a second. Before I went and got my internship, I had a job at the Atlanta International Hotel. It was owned by Leroy Johnson, who was a state senator. He's a black guy. He was right across from the Fulton County Stadium. And he hired me because I had a degree in management from Georgia State. He hired me to be the credit manager. So he said, Tom, he said, the first job I want you to do, he said, I got a guy staying up on the top floor. He owes us $17,000 in back rent on the hotel room. And I need you to go up there and see if you can get at least a portion of that money that he owes. I said, okay. So I went up there and knocked on the door, and the door opened, and it was Isaac Hayes. And I sat there and talked to Isaac for a while, and he gave me $7,000. And I went down and I gave it to Leroy Johnson, the manager and the owner of the hotel. And he said, well, that's a good job. And after that, I said, well, I don't want to do this anymore. And that's when I got that internship at Master Sound. And the first day I was at Master Sound, I walked in the main studio, and Isaac Hayes was sitting there at the grand piano writing songs. So I said, what a coincidence. That's very ironic. And Isaac and I became real fast friends, and we got to know each other really well. And actually, he invited Belinda and I over to his house. He lived on West Paces Ferry Road. He had a big, nice home across from the governor's mansion over there. So Belinda and I had dinner with him and his wife one night at his house. And he had just moved in. There wasn't a whole lot of furniture in there. But the only thing that was really impressive, especially to Belinda, was he had a huge chandelier hanging over the bathtub in the bathroom. And she kept talking about that. Yeah, Isaac and I, he was great. And Joe Neal was the engineer there at Master Sound, and he had a wedding. He married a girl named Ruth, and we went to his wedding, and Isaac was there too. I think Isaac was the best man at the wedding. So we had a lot of pictures made, all of us together at that wedding.
2: Yeah, I had the pleasure of meeting Isaac one time when I was in radio. He came by and was doing an interview. He was a really, really nice guy, but amazing talent, but a really nice guy at the same time.
0: Oh, yeah, he was. He had a bodyguard named Johnny. He had 245s that carried on his bodyguard. When I was working at Master Sound, Babs Richardson, she kind of ran the show there. They had Atlanta chapter of NARIS that they met, and Babs was the executive director of NARIS, National Academy of Recording Arts and Sciences, for the Atlanta chapter. And they wanted me to attend some of the meetings, so I did. And actually, I became the vice president during that time, and Bill Lowry was the president. And I had heard about Bill all these years, and I never really had met Bill. And during those NARIS meetings, I got to know Bill a little bit. And then I was getting paid, I think, $75 a week to be an intern at Master Sound. And then Bob decided that I would be more suited to be in the publishing world than what I was doing there at Master Sound. So he talked to Bill to hire me as his song plugger, which later days was called creative director. But Bill didn't really need a song plugger, but he hired me anyway. And he was paying me $150 a week. to be a song plugger. I left Master Sound because Bob Richardson actually was able to get me the job at Bill Lauer's publishing company.
2: Now, later on, was it about that time while you were there that you formed the Atlanta Songwriters Association?
0: Yeah, and, I got to know Zell Miller at the time, too, because Zell used to come to some of our NARS meetings. Larry Latimer and Steve Weaver. Steve Weaver actually had the idea. He was the head of the commercial music program at Georgia State University, and we got to know Steve real well. And Steve asked me one day, he said, you know, Atlanta needs a songwriter association. And I said, well, that's a good idea. So we formed it, all three of us, Steve Weaver, Larry Latimer, and myself. So we started the Atlanta Songwriter Association with the help of Zell Miller. He was a real advocate for us doing that. And there's a guy named Vito Blondo who worked for RCA Records at the time. And he had a little cafe over there on Claremont Road. So on Sunday afternoons, we'd meet at his cafe. And we started inviting songwriters to come. And every Sunday afternoon, we'd have our meeting. And we started inviting people from Nashville to come and speak to us. And we were able to get Francis Perkins from BMI. We got Joe Mascayo from BMI. We've got different people like that to come and speak to us. And Zell used to come over and speak with us as well. And during that same time, Zell invited me to be on his original committee for the Georgia Music Hall of Fame. So at that same year, he came up with that idea to start the Georgia Music Hall of Fame, and I was on that original committee.
2: And then I know that I'm looking at the timeline here, and I try to figure out kind of where I fit in. I know, like in 1983, I think I joined the Atlanta Songwriters Association because I'd come off the road with a band that I'd been working with forever in 1978. So I was, you know, 5 years back then was a long time. It's not anymore. So I joined the Songwriters Association, but I'd heard your name, but you had gone to Nashville by that time. Am I right?
0: Yes, I had moved. We moved to Nashville in 81, and I had gone up there earlier to meet with Buddy Killen, who owned Tree Publishing Company, and he offered me, well, I went up there and interviewed with him. Let me back up. Before that, though, Francis Preston, who was the president of BMI, and Joe Mascayo, who was working at BMI, came to see Bill one day and took me to lunch, and they wanted to hire me to work for BMI as a rep for BMI. Well, I was all excited about that because Francis was really nice to him. They took me to lunch. When we got back from lunch, on the way back from lunch, we ran under this bridge where they were pouring concrete. And the slime and the water from the concrete pouring came all over her brand new Lincoln.
2: Oh.
0: And all over the hood and the top and the windshields. And she couldn't even see how to drive it. So we got it off on the side of the road, got the cement off of it. And there was a car wash right down the street. So we were able to run it through the car wash and get all the cement off of it. And that was a memory I'll never forget. But after that, I had my hopes up, and I told Bill that I may be going to work for BMI, and all of a sudden, Francis called me back and said, well, Jerry Smith, who worked for BMI, was going to leave and go to work for Eddie Rabbit, but he changed his mind and stayed at BMI. So Francis called me and apologized that that wasn't going to happen. Then about 2 weeks later, I get a call from Buddy Killen, and I'm pretty sure Francis Preston called Buddy and told him that she was going to hire me, but be a good idea if he hired me because he needed a pop song plugger. So I went up to Nashville and interviewed with Buddy, and Dan Wilson was in there with us, who was his creative director. And Buddy asked me, says, Tom, so how much is it going to take for me to hire you to come to Nashville? And at that time, I was only making $150 a week for Bill, and I got to thinking, I said, well, if I can get twice, that'd be great. And I said, well, how about $300 a week? And he said, well, he said, if you'd asked me for five or six, you'd have got it. And that taught me a big lesson right there. They always ask for more than what you really need. He hired me and gave me $1,700 to move. Linda and I hired a U-Haul truck, and we drove it, loaded down that in my pickup, and we moved to Nashville. And then our first place we moved to was Smyrna, Tennessee, because we were familiar with that name Smyrna because that's where we got married. So that was 30 miles south of Nashville, and we lived there for 3 years before we moved near Music Row.
2: And then after that, when I met you in 1984, you were with ASCAP, but there was some time in between there where I think you were with another record company running that, weren't you?
0: No, I was at Tree, and I became the president of the Nashville Songwriters Association in 1983, thanks to Maggie Cavender. Maggie Cavender was the executive director of the Nashville Songwriters Association back then. And she felt like I'd be a good fit to be the president. So they elected me to be the president. So I did that for a solid year. And that's how I got to know a lot of the famous songwriters. We used to have these Songwriter Hall of Fame inductions and stuff like that. And I'd make speeches. Hal David, who was the president of ASCAP, big songwriter, he saw me make a lot of speeches. And one day after one of those speeches, he came up to me and he said, would you think about coming to ASCAP at some point in your career? And I said, well, that sounds like a good idea. So I thought about it, and I talked to Roger Sovine, who was our boss at the second floor creative director of TREE. He thought it'd be a good idea to go to work for ASCAP. So in 84, I left TREE and went to ASCAP to be a membership rep, working for Connie Bradley, Merlin Littlefield, a lot of those people over there. Most of those people are dead and they're gone. There's only one person that I know that worked with us over there still working for ASCAP, and that's Mary Seth. And she's been there now for 36 years or more at ASCAP. But yeah, it was a good 10 years at ASCAP. I signed over 800 writers when I was at ASCAP. And during my time there, right before I left to go to work for Ann Murray in 94, I had an intern that came to work for me. He was a student at Belmont College. He was a sophomore, and he was learning about performing rights at the time. And he was in my office one day, and I had my old FG-180 red label Yamaha guitar on the stand, and he was sitting there talking to me about performing rights and stuff. And I said, well, do you play guitar? And he said, yeah. I said, well, play me something. And I gave him my guitar, and he played me a tune. And I said, well, do you write? He said, yeah. And he played me a song he wrote, and then he was a pretty good singer, too. And I said, wow. I said, I'm getting ready to leave to go to work for Ann Murray. She just hired me to run her company, which was Balmer Entertainment. And I said, would you take a magnifying glass and go over my guitar? Over 200 signatures on my guitar at that time, different people signing it, famous songwriters and artists, you know, like Buck Owens and Garth had signed it, Alan Jackson, all kinds of folks had signed the guitar. And Isaac actually was the first person to ever sign it, Isaac Hayes. But he did that and put them all in alphabetical order for me and gave me a sheet and put them in the computer for me. I said, well, I think you're talented enough. One of these days, you're probably going to get a record deal, and I'd like to come to your first number one party and get you to sign my guitar since you did all this work for me. And that actually happened. That was Brad Paisley. He finally got him a deal at Arista Records through Tim Dubois, because the reason that happened was Tim Dubois' son, Chris Dubois, came to work for ASCAP. And he had just come to work at ASCAP as I was leaving in 94. So he and Brad struck up a real good relationship, started writing songs together. Then they formed a company called Seagale Music that was associated with EMI Music, and all their hits were in that catalog. They became multimillionaires just from that Seagale catalog. And Chris Dubois, I met with him not too long ago, and he sold that company to an investment firm here out of Atlanta, I think, for about $100 million.
2: I had known about the interaction with Brad Paisley, and that was going to be one of the things I touched on here, and I'm glad you got to it before I did, because that was always a great story about hearing that. Now, there was another artist that worked with you that's prominently known.
0: Yeah, when I worked for Balmer Entertainment, which is Ann Murray's publishing company on Music Row there in West End, I mean on 17th Avenue. I had a call one day from a guy named Clay Myers. He was working for Reba McEntire. And he called me one day. And he says, Tom, I just had this guy over here sing a demo for me. He needs a job. He said, could I send him over and see if he may have a position for him? And I said, sure, send him on over. So he came over and walked in my office, 6'5", with a big old mullet, cowboy hat, starched jeans, just like he's getting ready to go on stage, and he was needing a job. So I hired him. His name was Blake Shelton, and I hired him, and he made tape copies, or CD copies for me for about 4 months. And I had a song that I was part owner of that I gave him a cassette copy, a song called Old Red. And when he started working with Bobby Braddock, who big songwriter who wrote He Stopped Loving Her Today, D-I-V-O-R-C-E, a bunch of other hits, he produced this album on him, and they cut Old Red. At that time, Giant Records had signed Blake, and they went under. And then Warner Brothers picked him up, and the rest is history, and he went on to be on The Voice. I think there's a big article on him in this month's issue of Fortune magazine, and it says his net worth now is about $200 million. But I paid him $8 an hour. He used to come out to my farm, where Blunt and I owned a farm out in a place called Santa Fe, Tennessee, which is about 35 miles out of Nashville, and he used to come out there and deer hunt and turkey hunt with his camos on with his first wife, Kate. Her name was Kaynette, and he used to come out there and hunt some. And yeah, he's done real well, and I was proud that I was part of his early on career.
2: Well, he definitely landed on his feet, no doubt about it. Now, later on, you know, you and I had met back in 1984 when I came in. I was green behind the ears trying to do something. I've been playing a while and trying to write and everything, and that's where you and I first met. And then a lot of time went by, and I remember the time, what I was going through at the time. I was going through it trying to clean my life up a little bit. I thought I wanted to write songs because I'd been playing guitar on the road for a long time and teaching and everything, and so I thought, well, maybe I should go to Nashville, and I was giving that a shot. But I'd been in broadcasting back in Atlanta, and all of a sudden a whole bunch of opportunities in broadcasting were opening up. So I thought, maybe I ought to try to work, just go with what's happening before I try to jump into something else. And so that's kind of how that was. But then you and I didn't see each other for a long time until I ran across you in 2010. There was a songwriting panel discussion going over at Kennesaw State University, and you were talking on the stage, and I asked the guy who was putting it on, I said, man, who's that guy? And he says, man, it's Tom Long. And that's when you and I reconnected, and you remembered me too from that time.
0: Oh yeah,
2: which I thought was,
0: yeah, cool. You and Sam Wellhort done a record on you.
2: Oh yeah, I was sorry about that too. Yeah. Oh man, yeah, because I remember sitting at your desk at ASCAP, and you pulled that album out from behind there. I was going, no, please. Sam was one of the guys that gave me a shot in my early career, and the best he could do, and he meant well, you know, that's what I think.
0: Oh, yeah. He was, I think, a pretty good saxophone player, if I remember correctly. But
2: oh, yeah, no, he was the head of Naris and all that, and I remember him, I think he was conducting, you know, I think he was producing shows for Red Skelton at the Fox Theater and all that back in the day.
0: Oh,
2: people like that.
0: I know. Yeah, if it hadn't been, you know, I look back on my career, if it hadn't been for Bob and Bob Richardson and Bill Lowry, I don't know what would have happened to me, but Bill was my mentor, and he was almost like a second dad to me, and he, you know, Bill went above board to help me in a lot of situations. He used to send me to L.A. pitch songs. You know, he had so many stories he used to tell me, and of course, you know, he discovered a lot of folks. You know, he was Jerry Reed's first manager, discovered Jerry Reed, managed Jerry Reed for the first few years of his life before he moved to Nashville, and he also had Brenda Lee. You know, he worked with Brenda Lee. She used to sing on top of a Cracker Barrel on the Smith Brothers TV show on WAGA down in Atlanta.
2: When we move forward, the stuff that Lowry did, I mean, I remember being a kid, and a lot of the top 40 stuff that we heard, so you can list the artists like Tommy Rowe and Dennis Yost and Billy Joe Royal and all those guys. You knew all those guys too, right?
0: Yeah, I met all those guys, worked real closely with Billy Joe Royal a lot. So, of course, you know, Jerry Reed was very instrumental. The first song, when Bill Lowry hired me, the first song I ever got cut as a song plugger for Bill was a song that we re-demoed. It was a Jerry Reed song called Misery Loves Company. And Porter Wagoner had already had a hit with it in 1964, went number one. And it was like a 4-4 time song. And we re-demoed it in a 6-8 time. And I took it up to Nashville and played it around. And I met with a guy named Rob Galbraith at the time. He was producing Ronnie Millsap. And I played him that song. He loved it and cut it on Ronnie Millsap. And it went straight to number one. I was backstage at the Grand Ole Opry when it was number one. And Jerry Reed was there. And I told Jerry, I said, Jerry, I said, you know you got a number one song this week, don't you, with Ronnie Millsap? He didn't even know it. And I said, I pitched that song. You know, big deal. That's all he said. Yeah, and I got a plaque. The Atlanta Songwriters Association gave me a real nice plaque for getting that song, first song to ever get cut. It went number one.
2: I knew that before we went into this, it was going to be a wonderful history in your background, and I wanted to hear. I knew some of it, but I wanted to hear more of it. But this podcast is, you know, it's That Georgia Rhythm. It's in conjunction with the film That Georgia Rhythm, which is currently being produced.
0: Yeah.
2: Later on, I guess you had some interaction also with Studio One, too, and Buddy Bowie, right?
0: Yeah, Buddy. I was good friends with Buddy and his wife, Gloria. You know, she still lives over in Alabama. But, yeah, Buddy and I knew him real well. And, actually, I cut over in Studio One. Of course, Rodney Mills was a big part of all that stuff. You know, Rodney was a good friend. And he and Bill always produced the Georgia Music Hall of Fame shows that we did every year during Georgia Music Week. And Rodney was always the engineer and helped produce that whole thing with Bill. And and Mike Clark, actually, who ran the studio, Southern Track Studio there for Bill. And Mike was a big part of that as well. And a new guy that was working for Mike Clark back then was named Doug Johnson. Of course, Doug, he had a hit back when he was working there called Simple Little Words by Christy Lane. And we were able to get him a plaque. And then he moved to Nashville and became head of A&R at Columbia Records and wrote a bunch of hits. He co-wrote Three Wooden Crosses for Randy Travis with a guy named Tim Williams. And now Doug, he's the head of Black River Records in Nashville. He's done real well over his career, but he started out at the Lowry Music Group there as well as an engineer for Mike Clark.
2: And what was your opinion of Buddy Bowie as a songwriter?
0: Buddy was great. Buddy wrote a lot of hits, about all the hits, I guess, for the Atlanta Rhythm Section. He and J.R. Cobb, they were the main two guys that wrote most of the hits. The drummer, Robert Nix, you know, he wrote a few as well. He was the original drummer for the Atlanta Rhythm Section. Of course, he died several years ago. But Buddy was an amazing guy, you know. I think he worked early on in his career. He worked for Roy Orbison. He and Roy Orbison are really real tight friends. I think they came from the same area. But, Buddy was great. I never will forget when the Atlanta Rhythm Section was trying to get another record deal later on. They came to Nashville and did a show for Tony Brown at MCA Records. And one of the songs they played during that showcase, they didn't get a deal, but one of the songs they played during that showcase was a song called Rock Bottom. J.R. Cobb and Buddy Bowie wrote, and that became a big hit for Winona. And that came from that showcase they did for MCA Records. And the last time I saw Buddy, I got Joe Chambers. I set Joe Chambers, who started the Musicians Hall of Fame in Nashville, I set him up with Buddy, and he did a big interview with Buddy, which is actually on the Musicians Hall of Fame website, the interview that he did with Buddy Bowie. Buddy was great. He was a very jovial guy, you know. He and Bill Lowry actually owned Studio One together. Cut a lot of big records there, 38 Special, and the Atlanta Rhythm Section cut just about all their hits there.
2: Yeah, those guys, they were like mentors to me. I mean, I was just a kid, young and hungry to be around it, and they used to let me sit in on the sessions where they could have just told me to bug off, but they were really nice to me, and I think they knew I meant well and let me hang around, and fortunately, I'm still in touch with a lot of them. Rodney Mills is getting ready to celebrate his 80th birthday, and that's going to be happening in July of 2026. It's just been an amazing journey. I mean, those guys put out some great music over the years, and it's just a lot of it's come twofold. There's a second generation of the band that's out there now doing it and doing a great job with the original singer, Rodney Justo.
0: Yeah, well, you know, their sound was so unique. Anytime you hear a song come on the radio by the Atlanta Rhythm Section, it's so unique over other Southern rock bands and stuff, you know. That Champagne Jam album was really, really neat. I remember the big concert they did over Georgia Tech that time. It was packed out when they introduced that album, Champagne Jam.
2: They used to let me tag along. I remember being on the side of the stage for that. That's when they played that. That's when all the matches lit up in the crowd.
0: Yeah.
2: Champagne Jam at Georgia Tech Stadium that year.
0: Yeah, that's right. You know, another person backing up Master Sound, too, one of the other persons that we used to record in there was James Brown. And I got to know James a little bit, but we always made James Brown paid cash up front before he went in the studio to play, do his records. But he left a letter in there one after the session one night. I came in to clean up after his session, and he had written a letter to Senator Herman Talmadge about his taxes and all. And I still got a copy of that letter in my scrapbook. It's a 3-page letter about his life that he wrote to Herman Talmadge. From that, I was managing a band back then called Teakwood. They were all black band, and I was able to get James to let him to be on his TV show. He was doing Jump Around with James Brown.
2: He had
0: a TV show in Atlanta, and at Teakwood, they were good. That particular night they were on James Brown's show is still on YouTube. You can still watch it. Yeah, those were the days. Bill had a lot of funny stories he used to tell me, especially a lot of people don't know who Felton Jarvis is, but Felton Jarvis went on later on to produce Elvis Presley. But Felton he was a printer for Bill. He used to print sheet music and stuff there for Bill. And that's when Ray Stevens was writing there for Bill as well. And one story Bill told me was they were always playing jokes on the girls that they were dating. So what they decided to do one time is Felton printed up a bunch of fake $100 bills. And when they took these ladies out dinner, they were going to light their cigars with these $100 bills and to impress the girls. Well, mistakenly, Ray Stevens left one of those in his coat pocket in his sports jacket, and they sent it to the cleaners.
2: Oh, no.
0: And the cleaners found those fake $100 bills in his pocket, and they called the FBI. And the FBI came and gave Bill Lowry Missouri a visit. He had to call Ray Stevens and Felton Jarvis into his office to explain what they had done. So touch and go there for a while, whether they were going to jail or not.
2: That's a great story. Really want to thank you for tuning in to Roger Hurricane Wilson's American Music Show. It's always great to hear from you. You can email me at roger@hurricanewilson.com. 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And the other pages are our Facebook page, which is Roger Hurricane Wilson, Instagram under Roger Hurricane Wilson Guitar, Twitter at Roger Hurricane W, and of course on SoundCloud at Roger Hurricane Wilson. And there's a couple of other pages on Facebook. One's a like page and a group page. So it's always great to hear from you here as we share the music on Roger Hurricane Wilson's American Music Show. Thanks for being along.
0: Yeah, back when I was working for Bill Lowry, I used to go over to Bang Records and hang out with Paul Davis and Eileen Burns and those guys. And my friend James Stroud had just moved from Boulder, Colorado to manage the studio at Bang Records. So when I was over there, I got talking to James, and I told him I was working and managing Sammy Johns. And Sammy had had a hit in 73 or 74 with a song called Chevy Van.

0: Roger Hurricane Wilson's American Music Show.
1: Big hit. So I had signed him to Lowry Music as a writer. And so James agreed to for we to cut some sides on Sammy. So we went over to Studio One, and Sammy had written this song called Common Man. So we went over to Studio One and cut the song Common Man, and which later on I got John Conley to cut, which went number one. But in the, while we were in the studio, he was singing the song, and it needed a bridge. I was sitting at the control booth there, so I wrote a bridge down on a napkin and handed it to Sammy. He sang it just like I wrote it down. Let's go. I just want to be free. I just want to be me. I'm just a common man. He recorded it, and it stayed on the song. And then about that same time, Larry Latimer was with us, and he gave him a line to put on the song, which Larry didn't put his name on it, and I didn't put my name on it either. But the line that Latimer gave was, I'd rather chug a lug a mug of Budweiser beer than sip a crystal glass of wine. And that wound up on that song. And Larry should have had part of that song, too, and I probably should have had part, but I didn't. We just left their names off of it because Bill Lowry used to help Joe South all the time. When he was stuck on a lyric, Bill would always come up with something and give to Joe South. And Joe would keep it. But Bill, as his publisher, never would put his name on there as a writer. But that song, Common Man, we recorded the original song on Sammy there at Studio One. And Jimmy Bowen signed Sammy onto Elektra Records. And it got to number 50 in the country charts. And when it died, I was sitting in my office at Tree Publishing. I had moved to Nashville, and I was playing the record on my turntable, and Bud Logan walked by my office, and Bud was producing. He heard me playing the record, and he came in my office, and he said, Tom, what are you playing? And I said, well, this is a song that James Stroud and I produced that just died at number 50 on Elektra Records. And Bud said, can you play it again? And he said, can you make me a cassette copy while you play it? So I made him a cassette copy. He took it down, and John Conley was recording his new album down in the studio, Tree Studio in the basement. And he cut it on John, and it went straight to number one. But the original version, we cut at Studio One in Atlanta.

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1: Getting back to somebody that I should have mentioned earlier, and one of the kingpins of Lowry was Joe South, right? And you had a lot of big relationship with Joe, and then you and I took care of some stuff after he passed later on.
2: Yeah, Joe was a good friend, and of course, he's left of center in a lot of ways, you know, but he wrote a lot of great songs. He was at his, he was on his down leg, I guess you could say. He had diabetes. He would take 3 shots a day for diabetes, but, he had all these big hits. Actually, he was a great guitar player, too, because he played on a lot of Bob Dylan stuff in Nashville, the White Album. He'd go to Nashville and played on some of that stuff. He played on some of Aretha Franklin's records. He was a great guitar player back in the day. And Walk a Mile in My Shoes, Hush, Hush, heard you calling my name, Deep Purple, I Knew You When, Billy Joe Royal, Down in the Boondocks. He wrote so many great hits.
1: Games People Play.
2: Games People Play. Yeah, I actually cut that on the Headhunters when I co-produced the Big Boss Man album.

0: Yeah, he had this piano. You get back to me and you. He had this piano that he had in Nashville, and forgetting his name now. But we went to Nashville and got that piano and brought it back and put it in Bill's office. And it was in there. And then when Joe Chambers started the Musicians Hall of Fame, he wanted that piano up in the Hall of Fame. So you and I got that piano and loaded it up and hauled it all the way, didn't we? We hauled it all the way to Nashville to put in the Musicians Hall of Fame. And it wasn't an easy task, was it?
1: No, it was definitely an adventure, but it was it was something I'll always remember for sure.
0: Yeah, and then you helped me. We went and got all the stuff out of the Southern Track Studio there, Lowry. Got all the plaques, and actually got the
1: awning on the front.
0: The awning off the front of it, and we hauled it up there and gave it to Joe Chambers as well. So you really helped in a lot of ways in doing all that stuff. And a lot of the memories now about Lowry are still alive in that Musicians Hall of Fame in Nashville.
1: No, they sure are. No doubt.
0: Everybody goes out there. You need to look at it, because they took his whole office, the desk, the corking off his wall where he hung all of his plaques and stuff. They took that desk and everything and took it up there and put it in the Musicians Hall of Fame.
1: Yeah, and it was. It was in really great shape when we were there, but there's been a lot more added. That's been quite a number of years since we've done that. So I need to get back up there and see it again.
0: Yeah, I do too. You know, Joe passed away about 2 years ago, Blood.
1: Something like that. He's been gone now.
0: Yeah, he called me and just a few days before he passed away and talked to me for a long time.

0: been a wild, you know, wild and crazy ride, and I knew going into this that I wanted to talk to you about it and hear more about it. And I know the folks listening to the podcast for the That Georgia Rhythm are going to appreciate, you know, your story, and it's going to be around for a long time. So we've been listening to the That Georgia Rhythm podcast. I'm Roger Hurricane Wilson, the host of the podcast. We've been on here with my longtime friend and music guy, Tom Long, talking for about, you know, 40 minutes here. And, man, we'd probably go on with some more, but Tom, it's been a pleasure having you along, and I always love hearing your stories, and I know there's some more behind that, too. So,
1: all right. Well, I appreciate you having me, Roger. It's good to hear from you, and good to be on the show.
0: Very much. This is the That Georgia Rhythm podcast, and I'm Roger Hurricane Wilson. We'll be back with another edition very, very soon.

0: have been listening to Roger Hurricane Wilson's American Music Show here on 88.5 KALA with your host, longtime touring musician, recording artist, songwriter, and guitar instructor, Roger Hurricane Wilson. This is David Baker, reminding you to tune in each week at this same time for Roger Hurricane Wilson's American Music Show here on 88.5 KALA, where the jazz is and the blues are.
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5: 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Her new release is called August Moon, so I hope you'll stay with us. That kicks off the second hour on Jazz Variations.

Jazz Variations with the Caribbean Jazz Project. It's an old one from those guys, a song called Abracadabra. Andy Norell playing some great steel pans. Dave Samuels on vibes. It was really great hearing them in their heyday. Taxonomy of Pleasure with Tammy Brown before that. Also heard Ida Sand with Stockholm Underground. It's Your Voodoo Working. And guitarist Mike Stern with a tune called Light starting the show today. Thanks so much for tuning in and joining me. We have a wide blend of jazz from around the world. Lots of different soul, R&B, blues, and funky stuff. We'd love to hear from you, so I hope you'll stop by our Facebook page, follow us on Instagram, or check us out at jazzvariations.com. We continue with Jason Miles on Jazz Variations.

Patrice Jégou. Doing a great version of Yes, We Can Can. She is a vocalist out of Canada. Before that on Jazz Variations, we heard Dumas with Makossa, Brian Bromberg, Cold Duck Time, and some Sassy Stew from saxophone player Jason Miles. I'm Tony A. King. Hope you'll stay with us for the CD Spotlight. Right now, Cornell Dupree on Jazz Variations.

0: Jazz Variations, that is Clarence Clemons with Spirit Dance, the Bahama Soul Club with Bella Wagner before that, and some great grooves from Cornell Dupree and Slippin' In. I'm Tonia King. 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
0: Welcome to the CD Spotlight on Jazz Variations. I'm Tonia King, and this is the part of the show where you get to find out about a brand new release. Today, I'm opening up the new project from powerhouse soul blues singer Allison August. It's on Mo Mojo Records, and it's called August Moon. Produced by Grammy winner Tony Brunnagel, who also plays drums on most of the tracks. First track we'll check out is called Afraid of Love. This is new music from Allison August on Jazz Variations.

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Her new project is called August Moon. We just heard Born Yesterday, Blue Eyed Boy, and Afraid of Love, all part of the CD Spotlight this week. 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

Jazz Variations. There's a live cut from the Wynton Marsalis Septet, getting some help from blues vocalist Susan Tedeschi, and I Wish I Knew How It Would Feel. Maceo Parker before that with Cross the Track. That's a brand new one from Maceo. His new project is called Soul Food, and he does a variety of different covers. He covers Aretha Franklin's Rocksteady and some Dr. John. Some people kind of on the fence about whether they like his version of those tunes, but you know, it's great to have interpretation from a wide variety of artists. So Maceo, I think, puts a great spin on the new music on Soul Food. Tom Scott with the LA Express. We heard Tom Cat, Roberta Flack. The Thrill Is Gone. I'm Tony Aking. So glad to be with you today on Jazz Variations. Would love to hear from you. So stop by our Facebook page. You can check us out on jazzvariations.com as we stream. And also follow us on Instagram. Moving on with Urban Nights on Jazz Variations.

0: Jazz Variations. Tony Lynn Washington and Walkin' and Talkin'. Great blues vocalist out of the Boston area. Before that, taking you way back, Joni Mitchell and Jaco Pastorius and the original version of The Dry Cleaner from Des Moines. Neville Brothers with Yellow Moon. Heard Angelique Kidjo, Once in a Lifetime, doing a great version of that Talking Heads classic. And Urban Nights, South African Jam. That is Jazz Variations. Thanks so much for tuning in. You know, we have a Facebook page. We'd love to have you stop by. You can follow us on Instagram, and now we're streaming at jazzvariations.com. Please reach out. Tell us where you're tuned in from as we bring you jazz from around the world. Lots of different blues, soul, R&B, and funky stuff. We'd love to hear from you. I'm Tonia King. Thanks so much for tuning in and joining me on Jazz Variations.
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3: Yeah, hi. I'd like to report a bear sighting?
2: Location?
3: In the forest, near the side of the road.
2: No need for alarm, sir. The forest is where bears live.
3: But this was no ordinary bear.
2: No ordinary bear?
3: Yeah, one second I'm having a smoke taken in the view. Next thing I know, I am face to face with Smokey Bear.
2: Let me guess, Smokey had a tip for you.
3: He did. 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
3: That's what Smokey said. 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
2: That's why Smokey's famous, and you're not.
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0: Hello, friends. Do you know that Father Edward M. Kadich, the man who founded the St. Ambrose Art Department, was also a world-renowned artist and scholar? I'm Paul Herrera, one of the many Ambrosians who worked with Father Kadich, and I want to invite you to visit the gallery named in his honor. 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

0: 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Roger Hurricane Wilson here with the American Music Show that airs on Tuesday evenings at 9 p.m. Central Time right here at 88.5. 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
3: 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Earlier this month, the president imposed a higher tariff on imported steel to help increase auto production in the U.S. But that concept has some flaws, according to Brian Riley of the National Taxpayer Union's Free Trade Initiative.
4: First of all, I think the best way for us to attract investment to the United States, whether it's more domestic investment or foreign investment, is to have a good business climate, to have reasonable tax policies, have reasonable regulations that allow people to start businesses and hire workers and all the things that we want. Now, his auto tariffs on the EU, interestingly, they don't apply just to the autos coming from the EU. They apply to parts coming from the European Union. So if you're in South Carolina assembling BMWs or Alabama assembling Mercedes-Benz vehicles, those parts are going to be subject to the high tariffs. And so that certainly doesn't encourage production here in the United States. If you work at John Deere or GM and you've got to pay a massive tariff for steel and a massive tariff for aluminum, you're talking about hundreds of millions or billions of dollars in added costs that makes it harder to hire workers. It's absolutely not something that's going to create new jobs here in the United States.
3: 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The Iowa Business Report is presented with support from the Iowa Association of Business and Industry, sponsors with Nicolet National Bank of the coolest thing made in Iowa, coolestthingia.com. I'm Jeff Stein for the Iowa Business Report. On the next Iowa Business Report, the current round of tariffs are designed to help U.S. manufacturing, but do they actually have the opposite effect? And the four coolest thing finalists are announced. That's this week on the Iowa Business Report. 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
1: Yeah, hi. I'd like to report a bear sighting, as in Smokey Bear. 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
0: Did you know that 9 out of 10 wildfires are caused by humans?
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4: Donald Lawrence and Company, coming to you with another lesson. 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
2: I think about how if justice had prevailed, I wouldn't be standing here tonight. I haven't been good all the time, but

would know that. But those that know it, and those that need the Lord to let some drop, let some drop. Let some Holy Ghost drop. Let some healing drop. Let some financial drop. Let some deliverance drop. Let them fall. Somebody need healing tonight. Somebody need a financial breakthrough tonight. Let it fall. Somebody need that son to come off of drugs tonight. Let it.

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1: 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That's All Paws Pet Salon at 304 First Avenue East in Milan, on air saying pets are people too. 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
3: Hi, I'd like to report a bear hug.
2: Okay.
3: Well, we were building a bonfire, and I saw some, like, dry brush and leaves around, so, you know, I said to move the bonfire somewhere else, and out of nowhere, Smokey Bear shows up and hugs me.
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2: 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Not everybody gets the hug, my friend. So that's pretty special to get a hug from Smokey Bear.
3: So it was him. Hey, guys, I told you it was Smokey.
2: Okay, well,

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John Marie, Christian to the flow like I can't get a devil time of day. Hey. DJ says, y'all ain't in the mix, y'all in the way. 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

0: I spend a lot of time in the backyard. And I'm the center of attention at summer barbecues. In 96, I made some of the tastiest s'mores you've ever had. In 01, we stayed up all night telling ghost stories with the neighbors. Yeah, I know I've got a bit of wear and tear. And sadly, in 09, it was me, your backyard fire pit, that accidentally started a wildfire. When a summer breeze carried one of my embers into some dry brush.
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0: 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Don't believe the hype.
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1: At the football game, Jim shows the telltale signs of being wasted. He attempts to high-five everyone on the way to his section, spilling his $10 beer everywhere. Back in his seat, he screams, "Defense!" His friends remind him it's halftime. He takes off his shirt and starts flexing for the camera. He refers to his muscles as gunboats. Jim screams, "How's this for a halftime show?" He tells the story about the time he flexed for the halftime show. His friend informs him that it just happened. To redeem himself, he streaks the field. Jim makes it to midfield before being tackled. The Jumbotron captures it all.
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4: 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This goes out to all the women that hold a man down. 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

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The Catholic Messenger is an award-winning newspaper of the Diocese of Davenport, serving Southeast Iowa since 1883. The Catholic Messenger provides the latest in world, national, and diocesan news that affects Catholics and everyone else. 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For more information, contact them at 563-323-9959 or go to CatholicMessenger.net.

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The preceding signal was a test of the Weather Radio Public Warning System. During potentially dangerous weather situations, specially built receivers are automatically activated by the signal to warn of the impending hazard. This test is normally conducted by the National Weather Service each Wednesday between 11 a.m. and 12 noon. If there is a threat of severe weather, the test will be postponed until the next available non-severe weather day. To provide the most consistent warning service possible, the warning alarm will be activated for watches and warnings affecting parts of eastern Iowa, northwest and west central Illinois, southwest Wisconsin, and northeast Missouri. 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
4: 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Wellman man completed the Order of Christian Initiation of Adults while in hospice care. 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SAU commencement speaker announced. Supreme Court hits brakes on court ruling that blocked abortion pill distribution by mail. King Charles invokes faith and shared values as he calls for peace in address to Congress. Christian population diminishing in the Holy Land. Pope Leo XIV meets with Catholic Charities USA leadership. National Shrine plan to honor Venerable Tolton. In columns this week, Father Rudolph Juarez, the saint with a limp and the janitor with a purpose. Kim Novak, lessons from trees. Kathy Birkin, God's name leads to God's true nature. Father Ron Rollheiser, a soul friend. Patrick Schmedeke, OCIA keeps Jesus at the center. Catholic Messenger editorial, ACA tax credits still in limbo. 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

Hello, friends. Do you know that Father Edward M. Kadich, the man who founded the St. Ambrose Art Department, was also a world-renowned artist and scholar? I'm Paul Herrera, one of the many Ambrosians who worked with Father Kadich, and I want to invite you to visit the gallery named in his honor. The Kadich Gallery is located in the Galvin Fine Arts Center on the campus of St. Ambrose University. The hours are 9 a.m. to 5 p.m., Monday through Friday, during the academic year. Exhibits feature modern artwork, the Senior Honors Exhibit, as well as the artwork of Father Kadich. Stop in and see what's showing today. For more information, call the Kadich Gallery, 563-333-6444. You may also view the artwork of Father Kadich.

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1: 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On a saint's trail in Fat Mountains. 1 year in, Pope Leo navigates division through dialogue in his push for peace. Rubio and Pope Leo discuss Iran war. 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Scouts read sacred texts on National Day of Prayer. 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Bank transformed into new church. UFOs and extraterrestrial life explored at Vatican Parish event. In columns this week, Persons, Places, and Things, Twilight at Old St. Anne's, Christina Capecci, Seagull on the Sistine, The Rare Gift of Shared Delight, Father William Niemiller, Living Our Lady of Fatima's Call to Daily Conversion, OSV feature, Saints Who Are Also Mothers, Father Ron Rollheiser, Science and Christian Faith, Friends Not Foes, Michelle Keeter-Peterson, Where Have We Come From and 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
0: Robert Fulton was born in Waterloo on May 13, 1929. He entered politics the same year he graduated from the University of Iowa College of Law in 1958. He was elected that year to the Iowa House of Representatives and in 1962 to the Iowa Senate. A Democrat, Fulton was elected Lieutenant Governor of Iowa in 1964. At that time, the governor and lieutenant governor ran separately and not as part of a joint ticket. At times, that meant the governor was a member of one political party and the lieutenant governor was a member of the other. But 1964 saw Democrat Harold Hughes be reelected to another two-year term, and Fulton became lieutenant governor. Each was reelected in 1966. In 1968, Hughes decided to run for higher office and was elected to the U.S. Senate. But he was to be sworn in for that post before his term as governor was over, so he resigned as governor, and Lieutenant Governor Robert Fulton became Iowa's 37th governor on January 1, 1969. He served as governor for 16 days until the scheduled inauguration of Robert D. Ray, who had been elected governor the previous November. Fulton returned to private life, but ran for a full term as governor on the Democratic ticket in 1970. He lost to Robert Ray, who would go on to serve 14 years in the post. Fulton served as a member of the Democratic National Committee and was a delegate to his party's 1972 National Convention. And until Tom Vilsack was inaugurated in 1999, for 30 years, Robert Fulton had the unique designation of being the last Democrat to serve as governor of Iowa. To this day, he holds the distinction of serving as Iowa's governor for the shortest tenure of anyone. Robert Fulton, born on this date in 1929. And that's Iowa Almanac for May 13th. There's more online at iowaalmanac.com. Until tomorrow, I'm Jeff Stein.
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1: The Catholic Messenger is the official newspaper of the Diocese of Davenport. Here's what you'll find in the May 14th edition. Portraits of Filipino faith, family, and tradition. On a Saint's Trail in Fat Mountains. 1 year in, Pope Leo navigates division through dialogue in his push for peace. Rubio and Pope Leo discuss Iran war. Students ditch beaches for service. 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Scouts read sacred texts on National Day of Prayer. Senate prepares to consider farm bill. Bank transformed into new church. UFOs and extraterrestrial life explored at Vatican Parish event. In columns this week, Persons, Places, and Things, Twilight at Old St. Anne's. Christina Capecci, Seagull on the Sistine, The Rare Gift of Shared Delight. Father William Niemiller, Living Our Lady of Fatima's Call to Daily Conversion. OSV feature, Saints Who Are Also Mothers. Father Ron Rollheiser, Science and Christian Faith, Friends Not Foes. Michelle Keeter Peterson, Where Have We Come From and Where Are We Going? 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

0: 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He told me it fills a need for homeowners and renters alike.
1: It's kind of a new concept in a lot of areas of the country. It is a franchise. They've been in business for about 12 years now. And the idea is that while most people have barbecue grills or smokers or whatever, we all know that they let them go for 3, 4, 5 years sometimes before they even get under the cooking grates. And the key to what we do is not so much what you see, but what we do when we take everything, you know, out and clean it. So the idea was born out of actually Southern California, where they have 12-month-a-year grilling cycle. And the idea was that people will pay for the service. And we found that to be true in Iowa, too. It's seasonal here. And they have other markets that are seasonal as well. But in Iowa, you know, what I also learned is if it isn't 0 degrees outside, people will grill. So things break. We can do repairs and things like that in between. But the idea is we go in there, we do a deep clean, we take everything out, burners come out, all the parts come out, all the way down to the bowl. We clean everything.
0: 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I'm Jeff Stein for the Iowa Business Report. On the next Iowa Business Report, the current round of tariffs are designed to help U.S. manufacturing, but do they actually have the opposite effect? And the four coolest thing finalists are announced. That's this week on the Iowa Business Report. 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

0: 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Where Tanya sang, welcome home, troops.
1: 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Here's what you'll find in the May 14th edition. 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On a Saint's Trail in Fat Mountains. 1 year in, Pope Leo navigates division through dialogue in his push for peace. Rubio and Pope Leo discuss Iran war. 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Scouts read sacred texts on National Day of Prayer. Senate prepares to consider farm bill. Bank transformed into new church. UFOs and extraterrestrial life explored at Vatican Parish event. In columns this week, Persons, Places, and Things, Twilight at Old St. Anne's, Christina Capecci, Seagull on the Sistine, The Rare Gift of Shared Delight, Father William Niemiller, Living Our Lady of Fatima's Call to Daily Conversion, OSV feature, Saints Who Are Also Mothers, Father Ron Rollheiser, Science and Christian Faith, Friends Not Foes, Michelle Keeter Peterson, Where Have We Come From and 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

0: 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Roger Hurricane Wilson here with the American Music Show that airs on Tuesday evenings at 9 p.m. Central Time right here at 88.5. 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
1: 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He told me it fills a need for homeowners and renters alike.
2: It's kind of a new concept in a lot of areas of the country. 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They've been in business for about 12 years now. And the idea is that while most people have barbecue grills or smokers or whatever, we all know that they let them go for 3, 4, 5 years sometimes before they even get under the cooking grates. And the key to what we do is not so much what you see, but what we do when we take everything, you know, out and clean it. So the idea was born out of actually Southern California, where they have 12-month-a-year grilling cycle. And the idea was that people will pay for the service. 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It's seasonal here. 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So things break. We can do repairs and things like that in between. But the idea is we go in there, we do a deep clean, we take everything out. 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
1: 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I'm Jeff Stein for the Iowa Business Report. On the next Iowa Business Report, the current round of tariffs are designed to help U.S. manufacturing, but do they actually have the opposite effect? And the four coolest thing finalists are announced. That's this week on the Iowa Business Report. 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
3: The Catholic Messenger is the official newspaper of the Diocese of Davenport. 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Portraits of Filipino faith, family, and tradition. On a saint's trail in Fat Mountains. 1 year in, Pope Leo navigates division through dialogue in his push for peace. Rubio and Pope Leo discuss Iran war. 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Scouts read sacred texts on National Day of Prayer. Senate prepares to consider Farm Bill. Bank transformed into new church. UFOs and extraterrestrial life explored at Vatican Parish event. In columns this week, persons, places, and things. Twilight at Old St. Anne's. Christina Capecci, Seagull on the Sistine, the rare gift of shared delight. Father William Niemiller, living Our Lady of Fatima's call to daily conversion. OSV feature, saints who are also mothers. Father Ron Rollheiser, science and Christian faith, friends not foes. Michelle Keeter Peterson, where have we come from and where are we going? 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
2: 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We've got music tonight from Kenny Loggins, Pages, Tom Scott, and plenty more. But first up, we're going to sing it far and wide, from the rooftops to the streets. Here's those Doobie Brothers with Taking It to the Streets.

there's a guy we haven't heard in a while. That was Mark Jordan with Love Like a Wheel. Looking at the track list on his album A Hole in the Wall, a bunch of great tunes on here. Who's listed in the liner notes? A couple of guys from Toto, of course, but Jay Graydon and David Foster, two big producers and musicians who would partner up as the duo called Airplay. Here they are with Nothing You Can Do About It.

Another duo there, Pages with OCOE, or Official Cat of the 80s. One of our official cats of the Nightfly, not just the 80s, is up next, the great Al Jarreau, and we'll follow him with a track from Brenda Russell about Al Jarreau.

Well, we take you now to Boz Scaggs in the year 1980. His big album Silk Degrees came out 4 years prior, and he's looking to top that and partner up again with the guys from Toto to get some more hits under his belt. His 1980 album Middleman brought a couple of them. And we've got JoJo up next.

That one had me dancing in the studio. Greg Guidry with Darlin' It's You. Our next two tracks are from a couple session musicians who took the spotlight themselves with their own albums. We'll start with the great saxophonist Tom Scott, known for his work with the LA Express, Steely Dan, and of course, those Blues Brothers.

Lee Ritenour there with Keep It Alive. And that's our job here on the Nightfly, to keep Yacht Rock alive on the airwaves or streaming channels of 88.5 FM. If you miss us on Wednesdays or just want to tune in again, you can always catch our rebroadcast Sunday nights at 11 on this same station. Well, what can you say about our next artist that hasn't already been said on the show? I really don't know anymore. Here's Christopher Cross.

That was Lava with Give It Up. Have you heard of them outside of this show? I'd be surprised, as they are a Norwegian jazz rock band. The cover art of this album, Cruisin', is interesting. A woman is putting lipstick on while driving a red convertible, and a guy has a gun to the back of her head. It looks like one of those Terry Gilliam cartoons from Monty Python. That's all I can say. I know this isn't a visual medium, but this is really something. Anywho, let's hear from Waters, and then we'll wrap up the show with Kenny Loggins.

the great Kenny Loggins with Who's Right, Who's Wrong. Well, who can say, really? I've got a hard out at 7 p.m., so it can't be me. Thanks for joining us on this edition of The Nightfly. We'll see you right back here next week. This is The Nightfly saying, you stay fly, Quad Cities.

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